Hello and welcome to the Tabletop Games Blog topic discussion. Score. In-game versus end-game scoring. Imagine playing your very first indoor bowls game, but there is no jack. Everyone simply rolls a bowl towards an imaginary target. Somehow your experienced opponent seems remarkably confident, but you try to copy what they do and hope for the best. At the end of the first end, someone reveals where the jack had been all along and awards the points accordingly. Then the second end goes in the same fashion, with a target that no one can see. Every end, you know how well you've done, but you never have any hope of getting better. Learning to bowl that way would feel practically impossible because every bowl would be complete guesswork. Surprisingly, some board games seem to want us to learn them in very much the same way. It was when I was listening to episode 673 of the excellent 99% Invisible podcast that I was inspired to write this article. The episode is a chát with philosopher Thi Nguyen and his book The Score, How to Stop Playing Somebody Else's Game. It explores how games use scores to tell us what matters. The more I thought about it, the more I realized that scoring in board games also teaches us how to play. More specifically, the timing of scoring determines how quickly we learn what the game values. If we can see our score go up as we play, we receive constant feedback about our decisions. When scoring is completely left until the end, we will spend much of the game trying to work out whether we are even heading in the right direction. When we think about scoring, we usually think about deciding who wins. Add up points, compare totals, and declare the winner. Yet, scoring has a much more important purpose. It tells us what is worth doing. One of the central ideas of C.T. Young's book is that games create temporary values. Outside a board game, collecting colored cubes or winning tricks has little intrinsic value. However, when we play a board game together, the same actions suddenly become meaningful because the game rewards them. Every time we score points, we immediately understand that what we just did is something we should care about. Scoring points is the language that board game designers use to tell us what matters. Some board game genres make that language really clear to players. Trick-taking games, for example, provide direct feedback every time you play a card. Win a trick and you immediately know your choice of card and your reading of the other player's hands was correct. Lose a trick and you immediately begin thinking about what you could have done differently. Every trick teaches you a little more about the game. Race games, where everyone tries to be the first to a certain goal, be it the first to score so many points, or the first to reach the end of a track, do the same. Whether you're looking at your fame points heading towards a goal of 30 in Ahoy, or you're racing cyclists in Flamrouge towards the finish line, each track is a visible measure of how well you're doing. Every turn either takes you closer to victory, or allows someone else to overtake you. You never need to wonder whether your decisions are making progress because the board tells you immediately. Knowing what scores points is only part of learning a board game. You also need to understand why those points were awarded. The sooner a game tells you whether a decision was beneficial, the easier it is to connect cause and effect. Most of us learn through trial and error. We try something, see what happens, and adjust our next attempt accordingly. Immediate scoring creates that same process within the board game. The more points we score, the more successful an action was, and every success helps us understand the game a little better. It gives us the confidence to refine our approach and try again. Azul demonstrates this beautifully. Every tile you add to your wall scores immediately, making it obvious why some placements are more valuable than others. The game rewards connected rows and columns, so you quickly learn to think ahead instead of just collecting whatever tiles happen to be available. Duck and Cover offers visual feedback for success.
As you combine duck cards into large stacks and reduce the number of stacks in front of you, you can immediately see your progress. One glance around the table is enough to compare your position with everyone else's. The same principle appears in King of New York. Victory points, health, and energy all provide immediate feedback about the risks players are taking, while control constantly shifts as the game develops. You are able to adapt your approach long before the game ends. Instead of waiting until the final score to discover that a strategy failed, immediate feedback gives you the opportunity to learn, improve, and perhaps even turn the game around before it's too late. Of course, immediate feedback is not always the right choice. Sometimes a board game designer wants you to make decisions without knowing where they are leading towards victory. Delaying scoring creates uncertainty, pushes players towards using their intuition, and rewards experience. Instead of telling you exactly how well you're doing throughout the game, you have to trust your judgment and discover what matters over several plays of a game. Uncertainty often makes the first play feel confusing, even though it also creates wonderfully satisfying moments when everything finally clicks into place and you understand what the game wants you to do. Borealis Arctic Expeditions is a really good and recent example of this. Every time you play an animal card, you know you're ultimately adding to your score, but it's not clear how many points you will ultimately gain. You know you're making progress, but it's difficult to judge whether your strategy is better than everyone else's. The White Castle creates a similar experience. Every action feels important, but during your first game, it can be difficult to see which opportunities are more important than others. You only fully appreciate how the different scoring opportunities fit together right at the end, when the final points are counted up. A different kind of uncertainty appears in Medici. The challenge is not knowing how many points something is worth, but how much you should be willing to pay for it. During a first game, every bit feels like an educated guess, because you have little understanding of the value of different goods. None of these games actually completely hides information. Instead, they make you discover their value systems through repeated play. There's no immediate aha moment. Learning these types of games takes time and patience. Luckily, scoring does not have to be an all-or-nothing affair. Many games combine immediate and endgame scoring, giving you enough feedback to understand whether you're roughly going in the right direction, while still keeping the final result uncertain. You learn as you play, yet there's always the possibility that a carefully planned strategy or hidden scoring opportunity will change the outcome. That balance offers the best of both worlds by making games accessible without removing the excitement of the final reveal. It also means there's room for strategies that reward experienced players. Wingspan is a good example. Every bird you add to your wildlife sanctuary helps you build a better engine and often rewards you immediately, making it easy to recognize which combinations of cards are more useful. At the same time, bonus cards and round-end objectives mean you can never be completely certain who's ahead. Seven Wonders Duel takes a different approach. It presents several visible paths to victory, military, science, and victory points. They provide direct feedback, yet each one on its own can lead to a dramatic finish. The game constantly encourages you to reassess both your own strategy and your opponent's. Planet Unknown probably strikes the clearest balance of all. Advancing along multiple tracks provides continuous feedback about how efficiently you're developing your planet, while objectives and final scoring ensure that the winner often remains uncertain until the very end. Digital adaptations of board games often take this idea one step further. They show what the scores would be if the game ended now. Those projected scores are not final, but they provide really good feedback throughout the game and help you understand which decisions are generally good. They preserve uncertainty while making the learning process much easier.
Listening to that episode of the 99% Invisible podcast made me realize that scoring is about a lot more than deciding who wins. As C.T. Jung argues in his book, The Score, points tell us what matters within the world of a game. I argue that when those points are awarded matters just as much. The timing of when scoring happens decides how easily we learn a board game and how confident we feel in our decisions. Timing helps us learn that what the designer is trying to teach us. Neither in-game nor end-game scoring is inherently the better choice. Immediate scoring gives players constant feedback, making it easier to connect decisions with consequences. End-game scoring adds uncertainty and encourages us to trust our instincts and gradually uncover the game's deeper strategies through repeated play. Many popular games combine both types of scoring, offering enough feedback to guide players through the game while preserving the excitement of not exactly knowing who is in the lead right until the end. It is easy to think of points as little more than a way of ranking players once the game is finished. I feel that they do a lot more. They influence every decision we make from the opening turn right until the end. Whether those points appear immediately, remain hidden until the end, or do both, they affect how we experience the game from the start to finish. The best scoring systems do not simply count success. They help us understand what success looks like in the first place, making every point part of a conversation between a designer and everyone sitting around the table. Thank you for listening to this Tabletop Games Blog Topic Discussion podcast. 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Role Patron Sean Newman, Magic Champion John Risley, Castle Guards David Miller and James Naylor, Dice Masters Alex Bardi, Paul Grogan and Robin Kay, and Shining Lights Jacob Davis, Gavin Jones and Richard Simpson.

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staring at the art in front of them, next to number of words. The group was trying to figure out which noun fit the paintings best. Someone read out a single word and explained the theory. Suddenly, everyone wanted to share their own opinion, some confident, some cautious. I listened to what everyone had to say. Only I knew which word was the right answer. After all, I had chosen it based on The Vibe by Jacob Jaskoff from Ulumi. Jacob Jaskoff is a designer known for making games that try to affect people's behaviors based on a deep understanding of psychological and real-world mechanisms and interaction structures. That sounds all very highfalutin, but if you realize that he is the creator of Fog of Love, you will understand what it means. After his huge success with that two-player competitive role-playing game about romantic relationships, he has now released another game that tries to make players delve into each other's psyches. The Vibe asks players to tune into each other's thoughts, not through trivia or tactics, but through interpretation. One player, called The Vibe in the game, secretly chooses a single word from a random selection, and then arranges a random selection of artworks in order of which one fits the word best and which one fits it the least. The word will be something everyday like cozy or determination, and the art styles range from the literal to the abstract. Suddenly, a simple word is stretched and twisted into a visual representation that it was never used for. The first few turns often can seem a little awkward. There's a bit of quiet drama in those early moments, as players pause before saying anything. Nobody wants to put their head above the parapet. Yet, the Vibe relies on thorough discussion. Players need to explain why they think that word fits and compare their reasonings to what others think. Sometimes ruling out words that definitely do not fit is the way forward. Other times, encouraging quieter players to share their thinking is very important. When the group leans into the discussion, that's when the Vibe shines. It's a game that is less about being right and more about learning how your friends think. Physically, the Vibe is very modest and simple. It comes in a relatively small box holding a huge deck of postcard-sized cards that have an artwork on one side and a word on the other, alongside a short description of the art and the QR code taking you to more information. Setup is super quick. You shuffle the cards and deal out a certain number with the artwork facing up and the same number of cards with the word facing up. Teaching rules is even quicker. You're ready to play within minutes, and each round lasts a similar short time. Yet behind that simplicity and ease hides a surprisingly layered and interesting experience. Each round allows you to learn a bit more about the people you're playing with. Over time, you start to read people, and that is where the Vibe finds its rhythm. As you all sync up, you will be able to work together and become better at figuring out which word the lead player has secretly chosen. What stood out for me was how often the game prompted reflective moments. Someone would realize they consistently interpreted words more literally than everyone else. Another would discover they leaned heavily on an emotional representation of the artwork. Of course, these revelations are not written in the rules, yet they emerge automatically and naturally as you play. It's a lovely social experience that makes the Vibe ideal for parties and family gatherings. Yet, this is not a party game in the traditional sense, even if comparisons to the genre feel inevitable. It occupies its own niche. It lacks the performative humor of charades and the competitive edge of quiz games. Instead, it's a shared attempt to decode language and intention. It's about working together and learning from each other. What lingered with me after playing The Vibe was not whether or we won or how long it took to find the right answer, but the conversations we had. Even after revealing whether we had found the correct word, we would debate how the answer fitted the artworks and why. We sometimes would even discuss early decisions and previous interpretations. It's those discussions afterwards that are probably more important, because they bring us together. The Vibe was thoughtfully designed.
By focusing on everyday words, it lowers the barrier to entry, while other word games often feel intimidating. At the same time, the game opens up space for deeper connections. It invites players to see how we all experience the same concepts differently. It shows us how much richer our understanding becomes when we allow people to explain themselves properly. Of course, not every group will enjoy its conversational core, and some people may prefer more structure or more spectacle. However, The Vibe is definitely a game that makes for a great icebreaker when meeting people for the first time in a social setting. There's no pressure to play a certain number of rounds, and there's no time commitment. The only commitment players have to make is that they will discuss openly and share their thoughts, showing respect to each other. So, if you enjoy gaming experiences that prioritize shared understanding over sharp competition, then The Vibe is definitely worth your time, and perhaps more importantly, worth the conversations it creates.

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Expressive Entertainment, Board Games and Social Commentary. Throughout human history, stories have been a way for people to share the concerns and ideas of their time. I think we can all agree that books and films are often shaped by the social, political and cultural context in which they were created, whether deliberately or not. Readers and viewers will usually be able to see reflections of real-world anxieties, hopes and tensions within them. Board games, while also being a form of entertainment alongside books and films, work differently. In this article, I want to look at whether they still reflect the times in which they were designed. Narrative forms such as books and films usually carry some sort of reflection of the period in which they were created. Authors and directors often make conscious and careful choices that are shaped by the world around them. Those choices may be deliberate attempts at social commentary, or they may emerge more indirectly. Either way, stories are usually lens through which the audience can understand the issues of a particular period in time. A novel like 1984 by George Orwell is about how surveillance and control can be abused by the government, which was something people in the mid-20th century feared. Parasite by Bong Joon-ho explores class inequality in a way that deeply resonated with the audience at the time. Both works are really engaging stories in their own right, but they also clearly express ideas about society that go beyond their immediate plot lines. Entertainment and commentary are not separate here. No, they are directly intertwined. Even when not explicitly framed as social commentary, narrative media often reveals something about its place in history. Themes, character dynamics, and even the problems characters face can represent broader societal discussions and concerns. Blade Runner by Ridley Scott explores concerns about technology, identity, and corporate power. While the film's meaning changes as its viewership changes and as time moves on, the connection between story and context remains unchanged. What is important to note is that narrative structure allows authors and directors to actively guide the viewer's attention, so that its meaning is not only visible, but also impactful. In many cases, viewers read a book or watch a film with their own expectations. Yet the book or film still shapes how those expectations are met, or challenged, through the way it's deliberately constructed. Board games, while being a form of entertainment alongside books and films, work quite differently. Rather than actively guiding players through a fixed narrative, they offer rule systems that players interact with over the course of play. Outcomes are based on the decisions players make within the game. Meaning is not delivered directly, but emerges through interaction. Games such as Ticket to Ride and Catan are a good example of this. Both use thematic settings that suggest travel or settlement, yet the experience of play is centered on making efficient decisions, managing resources, and responding to other players. The setting provides context and flavor, but it never directs players' attention towards a particular interpretation of the world. Players never think about what it might have been like to travel by train or be the first settlers on a new continent. Instead, they're focused on scoring points. Player agency plays a significant role here. Everyone approaches the game in their own way, but in many modern board games, the focus is on winning in its abstract meaning, rather than thinking about the ethical implications of the choices players make in the game's world. As a result, a game that tries to convey specific ideas struggles, because these ideas get diluted by the act of play. Rule systems invite experimentation, asking players to find the most efficient path to victory. Board games express themselves through what players do, rather than through what players are told the game is about. Over time, repeated plays can further reinforce the focus, as familiarity encourages optimization and refinement rather than reflection on the setting. Although board games are rarely a form of social commentary, they can still reflect the time period during which they were created. Those reflections emerge through the settings, systems, and the way players interpret their experiences. Meaning is not embedded as a clear message, but develops through the interaction between design and play. Pandemic was designed before COVID.
When it was first released, players were impressed by how everyone had to work together to win against the game. The player experience was that of true cooperation, the curing of diseases and the management of outbreaks. Then, years later, during COVID, the game took on another meaning, seemingly dealing with real-world events. What once felt like an abstract challenge was instead interpreted as a way of processing lived experiences. Yet the design was exactly the same. Board games such as Brass Birmingham present another form of conveying meaning. While not a historical game as such, it still models the Industrial Revolution. It is about building transport networks, increasing production and economic growth. It's definitely not a direct commentary on the time period, which saw extreme air pollution, child labor and many other awful practices. At the same time, it invites players to engage with the time period through play. The game's focus is on strategy and efficiency, but the setting can give players pause to think. Reflection is possible but not required. For many people, the historical setting will always be just a rich canvas that remains completely in the background,

Hello and welcome to the Tabletop Games Blog topic discussion. Score. In-game versus end-game scoring. Imagine playing your very first indoor bowls game, but there is no jack. Everyone simply rolls a bowl towards an imaginary target. Somehow your experienced opponent seems remarkably confident, but you try to copy what they do and hope for the best. At the end of the first end, someone reveals where the jack had been all along and awards the points accordingly. Then the second end goes in the same fashion, with a target that no one can see. Every end, you know how well you've done, but you never have any hope of getting better. Learning to bowl that way would feel practically impossible because every bowl would be complete guesswork. Surprisingly, some board games seem to want us to learn them in very much the same way. It was when I was listening to episode 673 of the excellent 99% Invisible podcast that I was inspired to write this article. The episode is a chat with philosopher Thi Nguyen and his book The Score, How to Stop Playing Somebody Else's Game. It explores how games use scores to tell us what matters. The more I thought about it, the more I realized that scoring in board games also teaches us how to play. More specifically, the timing of scoring determines how quickly we learn what the game values. If we can see our score go up as we play, we receive constant feedback about our decisions. When scoring is completely left until the end, we will spend much of the game trying to work out whether we are even heading in the right direction. When we think about scoring, we usually think about deciding who wins. Add up points, compare totals, and declare the winner. Yet, scoring has a much more important purpose. It tells us what is worth doing. One of the central ideas of C.T. Young's book is that games create temporary values. Outside a board game, collecting colored cubes or winning tricks has little intrinsic value. However, when we play a board game together, the same actions suddenly become meaningful because the game rewards them. Every time we score points, we immediately understand that what we just did is something we should care about. Scoring points is the language that board game designers use to tell us what matters. Some board game genres make that language really clear to players. Trick-taking games, for example, provide direct feedback every time you play a card. Win a trick and you immediately know your choice of card and your reading of the other player's hands was correct. Lose a trick and you immediately begin thinking about what you could have done differently. Every trick teaches you a little more about the game. Race games, where everyone tries to be the first to a certain goal, be it the first to score so many points or the first to reach the end of a track, do the same. Whether you're looking at your fame points heading towards a goal of 30 in Ahoy, or you're racing cyclists in Flamme Rouge towards the finish line, each track is a visible measure of how well you're doing. Every turn either takes you closer to victory or allows someone else to overtake you. You never need to wonder whether your decisions are making progress because the board tells you immediately. Knowing what scores points is only part of learning a board game. You also need to understand why those points were awarded. The sooner a game tells you whether a decision was beneficial, the easier it is to connect cause and effect. Most of us learn through trial and error. We try something, see what happens, and adjust our next attempt accordingly. Immediate scoring creates that same process within the board game. The more points we score, the more successful an action was, and every success helps us understand the game a little better. It gives us the confidence to refine our approach and try again. Azul demonstrates this beautifully. Every tile you add to your wall scores immediately, making it obvious why some placements are more valuable than others. The game rewards connected rows and columns, so you quickly learn to think ahead instead of just collecting whatever tiles happen to be available. Duck and cover offers visual feedback for success.
As you combine duck cards into large stacks and reduce the number of stacks in front of you, you can immediately see your progress. One glance around the table is enough to compare your position with everyone else's. The same principle appears in King of New York. Victory points, health, and energy all provide immediate feedback about the risks players are taking, while control constantly shifts as the game develops. You are able to adapt your approach long before the game ends. Instead of waiting until the final score to discover that a strategy failed, immediate feedback gives you the opportunity to learn, improve, and perhaps even turn the game around before it's too late. Of course, immediate feedback is not always the right choice. Sometimes a board game designer wants you to make decisions without knowing where they are leading towards victory. Delaying scoring creates uncertainty, pushes players towards using their intuition, and rewards experience. Instead of telling you exactly how well you're doing throughout the game, you have to trust your judgment and discover what matters over several plays of a game. Uncertainty often makes the first play feel confusing, even though it also creates wonderfully satisfying moments when everything finally clicks into place and you understand what the game wants you to do. Borealis Arctic Expeditions is a really good and recent example of this. Every time you play an animal card, you know you're ultimately adding to your score, but it's not clear how many points you will ultimately gain. You know you're making progress, but it's difficult to judge whether your strategy is better than everyone else's. The White Castle creates a similar experience. Every action feels important, but during your first game, it can be difficult to see which opportunities are more important than others. You only fully appreciate how the different scoring opportunities fit together right at the end, when the final points are counted up. A different kind of uncertainty appears in Medici. The challenge is not knowing how many points something is worth, but how much you should be willing to pay for it. During a first game, every bit feels like an educated guess, because you have little understanding of the value of different goods. None of these games actually completely hides information. Instead, they make you discover their value systems through repeated play. There's no immediate aha moment. Learning these types of games takes time and patience. Luckily, scoring does not have to be an all-or-nothing affair. Many games combine immediate and endgame scoring, giving you enough feedback to understand whether you're roughly going in the right direction, while still keeping the final result uncertain. You learn as you play, yet there's always the possibility that a carefully planned strategy or hidden scoring opportunity will change the outcome. That balance offers the best of both worlds by making games accessible without removing the excitement of the final reveal. It also means there's room for strategies that reward experienced players. Wingspan is a good example. Every bird you add to your wildlife sanctuary helps you build a better engine and often rewards you immediately, making it easy to recognize which combinations of cards are more useful. At the same time, bonus cards and round-end objectives mean you can never be completely certain who's ahead. Seven Wonders Duel takes a different approach. It presents several visible paths to victory, military signs and victory points. They provide direct feedback, yet each one on its own can lead to a dramatic finish. The game constantly encourages you to reassess both your own strategy and your opponent's. Planet Unknown probably strikes the clearest balance of all. Advancing along multiple tracks provides continuous feedback about how efficiently you're developing your planet, while objectives and final scoring ensure that the winner often remains uncertain until the very end. Digital adaptations of board games often take this idea one step further. They show what the scores would be if the game ended now. Those projected scores are not final, but they provide really good feedback throughout the game and help you understand which decisions are generally good. They preserve uncertainty while making the learning process much easier.
Listening to that episode of the 99% Invisible podcast made me realize that scoring is about a lot more than deciding who wins. As C.T. Jung argues in his book, The Score, points tell us what matters within the world of a game. I argue that when those points are awarded matters just as much. The timing of when scoring happens decides how easily we learn a board game and how confident we feel in our decisions. Timing helps us learn that what the designer is trying to teach us. Neither in-game nor end-game scoring is inherently the better choice. Immediate scoring gives players constant feedback, making it easier to connect decisions with consequences. End-game scoring adds uncertainty and encourages us to trust our instincts and gradually uncover the game's deeper strategies through repeated play. Many popular games combine both types of scoring, offering enough feedback to guide players through the game, while preserving the excitement of not exactly knowing who is in the lead right until the end. It is easy to think of points as little more than a way of ranking players once the game is finished. I feel that they do a lot more. They influence every decision we make from the opening turn right until the end. Whether those points appear immediately, remain hidden until the end, or do both, they affect how we experience the game from the start to finish. The best scoring systems do not simply count success. They help us understand what success looks like in the first place, making every point part of the conversation between a designer and everyone sitting around the table. Thank you for listening to this Tabletop Games Blog Topic Discussion podcast. Please check the description below for links mentioned in this episode, as well as to the written version of this article on the blog. If you enjoyed this episode, please subscribe, give us some stars, or leave a review. 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So thank you again for listening, and I hope to see you again soon. This podcast was made possible by the generous help of my supporters. Role Patron Sean Newman, Magic Champion John Risley, Castle Guards David Miller and James Naylor, Dice Masters Alex Bardi, Paul Grogan and Robin Kay, and Shining Lights Jacob Davis, Gavin Jones and Richard Simpson.

A little rabbit peeked cautiously over the edge of a vegetable patch before it hopped inside and helped itself to crunchy carrot. Soon, another rabbit joined in, nibbling happily on a radish, while a third disappeared behind broad broccoli leaves, and a fourth emerged triumphantly with an aubergine. Soon enough, mushrooms vanished as well, leaving only tiny paw prints behind. In less than a minute, the whole patch was filled with Rascally Rabbits by Tate Wu from Sunrise Tornado Game Studio with art by Tuzi Neko. The reason why I was intrigued by Rascally Rabbits is not that it's a trick-taking game, which I love, but that there's no deck of cards. I mean, yes, there are cards, but not in the traditional sense. Imagine a cross between bingo and trick-taking, where your bingo card or garden card, as the game calls it, defines your hand. If you're anything like me, you'll immediately wonder how a must-follow trick-taking game can work without a hand of cards. Well, it does. Rascally Rabbits has everything I enjoy about the genre, while introducing a very clever twist. So instead of holding cards, every player has a reusable bingo card, which decides the values in the hand. Before a round begins, you divide the values into two sections, which is actually an important decision. After that, every value on your bingo card can belong to one of two possible suits, or crops, as the game calls them, based on the suit printed at the top of the column and the one printed at either end of the row that the number is in. So when you play a value, you actually decide which of those two suits it represents. That means, while your values are fixed, your suits are not. There's even a trump in Rascally Rabbits, which is a random suit revealed from a shuffled deck of crops. Other than that, gameplay is going to be really familiar to anyone who knows trick-taking. However, rather than searching through a fan of cards, you cross off a value on your bingo garden card and choose one of three relating crop suits, which you'll announce to the group. So, really, very little actually changes despite removing the physical cards. The game still feels unmistakably like a classic must-follow trick-taking game. Every game of Rascally Rabbits lasts three hands or rounds, yet a lot of interesting decisions are made at the beginning. Dividing your garden card during setup is very important, because it determines which crops will contain your stronger values and which ones will become weaker. Experienced trick-taking players will immediately recognize how influential that decision is. Bidding also plays a central role. Before each round begins, everyone predicts exactly how many tricks they expect to win. Getting your prediction right gives you points, but there's usually a bit of leeway of one trick. You can even bid and play for zero tricks, and that can be one of the highest scoring strategies. Players who bid zero are also trying to collect rabbits by matching both the crop and value already played in a trick. It's a clever way of giving points to players who would otherwise score nothing. Rather than feeling bolted on, the rabbit system gives clever players their own clever goal. When you play your cards, you can follow the usual tactics of emptying your hand of a suit, so you can take more tricks by making your trump crop cards available, or teasing out higher values from other players, all of which will lead to the usual table talk that you would expect from a good trick-taking game. As I say, Rascally Rabbits really feels very familiar to many classic trick-taking games that you may have played before. I certainly felt reminded of trick-takers I grew up with and played a lot in my teens. One other thing that makes Rascally Rabbits such a great game is how compact it is. I know, trick-takers are basically a deck of cards, and in this game you actually have few extra bits, like player shields, dry erase markers and so on. Yet, when it comes to table space, you'll be surprised how easy it is to play on a small table. Those bingo garden cards are really compact, and the player shield, which hides your garden card from your opponents, not only records your bid and tracks how many tricks you've won, it also functions as a scoreboard, meaning you don't really need a lot of space to play the game. Speaking of components, I have to say that I only played a prototype, so I can't comment on what the game's final production quality will be. As I keep saying, Rascally Rabbits is very much a classic trick-taker with a couple of interesting twists. Like other games in the genre, it plays really quite quickly,
And unlike other traditional trick-taking games, it actually plays at a wide range of player counts, which is really great to see. At the same time, because the game is so much like other classic games in the genre, it also means that learning Rascally Rabbits is going to be tough for anyone new to trick-taking games. Dividing your garden card well and making an accurate bid both require that you understand trick-taking pretty well, so you really need to be quite familiar with trick-taking games if you really want to enjoy Rascally Rabbits. But if you are, then this game will really give you a great experience with a wonderful twist that makes it stand out from the crowd, like a white cottontail flashing amongst fresh lettuces.

Hello and welcome to the Tabletop Games Blog topic discussion. Score. In-game versus end-game scoring. Imagine playing your very first indoor bowls game, but there is no jack. Everyone simply rolls a bowl towards an imaginary target. Somehow your experienced opponent seems remarkably confident, but you try to copy what they do and hope for the best. At the end of the first end, someone reveals where the jack had been all along and awards the points accordingly. Then the second end goes in the same fashion, with a target that no one can see. Every end, you know how well you've done, but you never have any hope of getting better. Learning to bowl that way would feel practically impossible because every bowl would be complete guesswork. Surprisingly, some board games seem to want us to learn them in very much the same way.

It was when I was listening to episode 673 of the excellent 99% Invisible podcast that I was inspired to write this article. The episode is a chat with philosopher Thi Nguyen and his book The Score: How to Stop Playing Somebody Else's Game. It explores how games use scores to tell us what matters. The more I thought about it, the more I realized that scoring in board games also teaches us how to play. More specifically, the timing of scoring determines how quickly we learn what the game values. If we can see our score go up as we play, we receive constant feedback about our decisions. When scoring is completely left until the end, we will spend much of the game trying to work out whether we are even heading in the right direction. When we think about scoring, we usually think about deciding who wins. Add up points, compare totals, and declare the winner. Yet, scoring has a much more important purpose. It tells us what is worth doing. One of the central ideas of Thi Young's book is that games create temporary values. Outside a board game, collecting colored cubes or winning tricks has little intrinsic value. However, when we play a board game together, the same actions suddenly become meaningful because the game rewards them. Every time we score points, we immediately understand that what we just did is something we should care about. Scoring points is the language that board game designers use to tell us what matters. Some board game genres make that language really clear to players. Trick-taking games, for example, provide direct feedback every time you play a card. Win a trick and you immediately know your choice of card and your reading of the other player's hands was correct. Lose a trick and you immediately begin thinking about what you could have done differently. Every trick teaches you a little more about the game. Race games, where everyone tries to be the first to a certain goal, be it the first to score so many points or the first to reach the end of a track, do the same. Whether you're looking at your fame points heading towards a goal of 30 in Ahoy, or you're racing cyclists in Flamrouge towards the finish line, each track is a visible measure of how well you're doing. Every turn either takes you closer to victory or allows someone else to overtake you. You never need to wonder whether your decisions are making progress because the board tells you immediately. Knowing what scores points is only part of learning a board game. You also need to understand why those points were awarded. The sooner a game tells you whether a decision was beneficial, the easier it is to connect cause and effect. Most of us learn through trial and error. We try something, see what happens, and adjust our next attempt accordingly. Immediate scoring creates that same process within the board game. The more points we score, the more successful an action was, and every success helps us understand the game a little better. It gives us the confidence to refine our approach and try again. Azul demonstrates this beautifully. Every tile you add to your wall scores immediately, making it obvious why some placements are more valuable than others. The game rewards connected rows and columns, so you quickly learn to think ahead instead of just collecting whatever tiles happen to be available. Duck and Cover offers visual feedback for success. As you combine duck cards into large stacks and reduce the number of stacks in front of you, you can immediately see your progress. One glance around the table is enough to compare your position with everyone else's. The same principle appears in King of New York. Victory points, health, and energy all provide immediate feedback about the risks players are taking, while control constantly shifts as the game develops. You are able to adapt your approach long before the game ends. Instead of waiting until the final score to discover that a strategy failed, immediate feedback gives you the opportunity to learn, improve, and perhaps even turn the game around before it's too late. Of course, immediate feedback is not always the right choice. Sometimes a board game designer wants you to make decisions without knowing whether they are leading towards victory. Delaying scoring creates uncertainty, pushes players towards using their intuition, and rewards experience. Instead of telling you exactly how well you're doing throughout the game,
You have to trust your judgment and discover what matters over several plays of a game. Uncertainty often makes the first play feel confusing, even though it also creates wonderfully satisfying moments when everything finally clicks into place and you understand what the game wants you to do. Borealis Arctic Expeditions is a really good and recent example of this. Every time you play an animal card, you know you're ultimately adding to your score, but it's not clear how many points you will ultimately gain. You know you're making progress, but it's difficult to judge whether your strategy is better than everyone else's. The White Castle creates a similar experience. Every action feels important, but during your first game, it can be difficult to see which opportunities are more important than others. You only fully appreciate how the different scoring opportunities fit together right at the end, when the final points are counted up. A different kind of uncertainty appears in Medici. The challenge is not knowing how many points something is worth, but how much you should be willing to pay for it. During a first game, every bit feels like an educated guess, because you have little understanding of the value of different goods. None of these games actually completely hides information. Instead, they make you discover their value systems through repeated play. There's no immediate aha moment. Learning these types of games takes time and patience. Luckily, scoring does not have to be an all-or-nothing affair. Many games combine immediate and endgame scoring, giving you enough feedback to understand whether you're roughly going in the right direction, while still keeping the final result uncertain. You learn as you play, yet there's always the possibility that a carefully planned strategy or hidden scoring opportunity will change the outcome. That balance offers the best of both worlds by making games accessible without removing the excitement of the final reveal. It also means there's room for strategies that reward experienced players. Wingspan is a good example. Every bird you add to your wildlife sanctuary helps you build a better engine and often rewards you immediately, making it easy to recognize which combinations of cards are more useful. At the same time, bonus cards and round-end objectives mean you can never be completely certain who is ahead. Seven Wonders Duel takes a different approach. It presents several visible paths to victory, military signs and victory points. They provide direct feedback, yet each one on its own can lead to a dramatic finish. The game constantly encourages you to reassess both your own strategy and your opponent's. Planet Unknown probably strikes the clearest balance of all. Advancing along multiple tracks provides continuous feedback about how efficiently you're developing a planet, while objectives and final scoring ensure that the winner often remains uncertain until the very end. Digital adaptations of board games often take this idea one step further. They show what the scores would be if the game ended now. Those projected scores are not final, but they provide really good feedback throughout the game and help you understand which decisions are generally good. They preserve uncertainty while making the learning process much easier. Listening to that episode of the 99% Invisible podcast made me realize that scoring is about a lot more than deciding who wins. As C.T. Jung argues in his book, The Score, points tell us what matters within the world of a game. I argue that when those points are awarded matters just as much. The timing of when scoring happens decides how easily we learn a board game and how confident we feel in our decisions. Timing helps us learn what the designer is trying to teach us. Neither in-game nor end-game scoring is inherently the better choice. Immediate scoring gives players constant feedback, making it easier to connect decisions with consequences. End-game scoring adds uncertainty and encourages us to trust our instincts and gradually uncover the game's deeper strategies through repeated play. Many popular games combine both types of scoring, offering enough feedback to guide players through the game, while preserving the excitement of not exactly knowing who is in the lead right until the end. It is easy to think of points as little more than a way of ranking players once the game is finished,
I feel that they do a lot more. They influence every decision we make from the opening turn right until the end. Whether those points appear immediately, remain hidden until the end, or do both, they affect how we experience the game from the start to finish. The best scoring systems do not simply count success. They help us understand what success looks like in the first place, making every point part of the conversation between a designer and everyone sitting around the table. Thank you for listening to this Tabletop Games Blog Topic Discussion podcast. Please check the description below for links mentioned in this episode, as well as to the written version of this article on the blog. If you enjoyed this episode, please subscribe, give us some stars, or leave a review. 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So thank you again for listening, and I hope to see you again soon. This podcast was made possible by the generous help of my supporters. Role Patron, Sean Newman. Magic Champion, John Risley. Castle Guards, David Miller and James Naylor. Dice Masters, Alex Bardi, Paul Grogan and Robin Kay. And Shining Lights, Jacob Davis, Gavin Jones and Richard Simpson. The pub was quiet after the lunchtime rush. It was a chilly autumn afternoon, so the hearty lunch just hit the spot. Now we were sitting there playing a card game, with a pint each by our sides. While the meal had filled us up, we still fancied something savoury. We just needed a small snack that the two of us could share. Nothing fancy. Something simple would do. Of course, it had to be Crisps by Shrish Bhatt from Little Dog Games with art by Sai Bapu. Designing a two-player only game is always a challenge. Every action in the game becomes more important, more crystallized, because there are only two of you. It's a direct face-to-face confrontation. There are no other players to blame or create alliances with. Larger player counts create chaos and distractions that two-player games often can't replicate. That's particularly true for climbing and shedding games, which thrive on the unpredictability more players create. With only two people, these types of games can easily become repetitive or overly procedural. Crisps has risen to the challenge, though, and somehow solved it brilliantly. Instead of relying on multiplayer chaos, it creates an interesting tension through constantly evolving hands and some pretty difficult tactical choices, as well as the delicious temptation of having to choose between a face-up and a face-down card to add to your hand at the end of a round. After reading the rules of Crisps, you expect a very mechanical and stilted game with very simple decisions. You don't get any idea of how amazingly dynamic the game actually plays. Crisps is a game of short, high-pressure exchanges that slowly nudge you closer to your goal of emptying your hand of cards. You have to take risks and work on your timing to eke out a victory. Yet the excitement means that the game feels very quick, and when you time it, you will see that it actually took a little longer than you thought. At the same time, you immediately want to play again. But I'm getting ahead of myself. I should leave my conclusions to the end of the review, not share them with you right at the beginning. So let's step back and talk about what Crisps actually is. Setting up Crisps is super quick. Shuffle the deck, deal out 12 cards each, turn the rest into a draw deck and put a single card face up beside it. That's it. On your turn, you want to play a combination of cards, because your goal is to be the first to empty your hand. The next player has to beat your combination or pass, which is sometimes best and allows you to get a better hand. A combination is either a single card, a pair, a sequence or a stair, which is basically multiple sets of the same sequence, like 1-2-3, 1-2-3. Triples and quads are also possible. There are certain ways of beating a played combination which the rulebook explains in a slightly intimidating way, which is further complicated by the so-called C cards, which are technically the highest number but cannot be used in sequences or stairs,
but also allow it to play a special combination after standard combination. It really sounds very complicated, but as you play, it will all make sense. So teaching the game is actually really quick. When you start playing, you will be surprised by how sharp and energetic the game is. Unlike in Scout, where players slowly build up the hand, in Crisps, there are many short bursts of small tactical exchanges. You start with a pair, I reply with a higher pair, you beat that with a triple, and then I pass. In Scout, the exchange would continue, but in Crisps, the round ends. It's those micro-confrontations that create a rhythm that's hypnotic and makes you want to keep going. Best of three quietly becomes best of five. Best of five somehow turns into one final deciding match. Luck inevitably plays a role in Crisps. Luckily, randomness doesn't take over. Even a weaker hand tends to have useful options. Passing at the right time, good timing, and thoughtful use of the C cards usually matter a lot more than having the perfect hand. How you get new cards underlines that players have agency. At the end of a round, a player who did not pass chooses between the face-up card and the face-down top card of the deck. The other card goes to the other player. It's such a small mechanism, but it creates a really good amount of player interaction. Taking the face-up card can strengthen your hand, but denying it to your opponent can feel even more important. It's these tiny moments of psychological warfare that emerge all the time from what is otherwise a very crisp structure. Choosing whether to continue pushing with a mediocre pair, whether to save a valuable C card, or whether to gamble on the hidden draw deck all create small bursts of tension that make the game crackle. Every round is filled with these little moments of risk management and tactical adaptation. Actually, speaking of C cards, I think they are the stars of the show. On one level, they're the highest number in the deck, yet, because they can't be used for every combination, they are also limiting. At the same time, they unlock the option of playing special combinations, which you may not want to give your opponent. It is their contradictory nature that gives Crisps much of its personality. It's not something I've seen in other games in the genre before. Holding several Cs can feel brilliant one moment, and extremely inconvenient the next. Using them correctly can be the difference between victory and frustration. Cy Beppo's illustrations bring the game alive. Crisp is all about, well, crisps. That's a very simple and maybe a little boring topic, but the artwork really embraces it with an inviting and playful, but also very clean card design. While crisps themselves are more of a superficial facade and could have been replaced with any number of other foodstuffs, they do give the game a playful identity that really suits it. After all, playing fast rounds of crisps with tiny bursts of excitement is like eating a packet of crisps, and you're always left wanting more. What I especially love about the art is that the score tracking cards display a single crisp packet on one side and two on the other. Given that the game ends when someone scores 3 points, you just need two cards to keep track of who's in the lead and who has won. It's little details like this that leave the lasting impression, because I feel clever, thematic, and practical all at once. Rather than needing tokens or other ways to keep score, these two cards are the perfect solution. In fact, given how compact Crisps is, because it's just a deck of cards, and given how little table space it needs, it can easily be taken with you and be played in pubs alongside an actual packet of crisps. Of course, you could equally play it in cafes, on trains, or other places while you're out and about. If you like Scout but want a shorter game with lots of fast exchanges, then Crisps is worth a look. In fact, I think you can easily have both games in your collection. Crisps creates a similar but distinctly different gameplay experience, which is perfect when there are only two of you.

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1: Surf was up. We had already checked out Mavericks, Praia do Norte, and Mullamore Head. All that was left was to ride the big breakers at Pipeline. We couldn't wait to show off our best tricks and compete with each other to score the most admiration. It was time to swim out and get on the next big wave. By Daniel Kennell from Little Dog Games, with art by Justin Santora. It must be trick-taking month. Only last week I reviewed Tricky Landing, which has dexterity at its core, and I was gushing over Numa Industries' amazing work to ride the wave of fresh interest in trick-taking games. Well, Little Dog Games is not only the publisher of Big Wave, which I'm covering in this review, but it's also an imprint of Numa Industries. So there you go. Maybe I was predicting the future in my last article, or maybe I planned all along to review two trick-taking games in short succession. Anyway, let's look at Big Wave. It's a so-called must-not-follow game. That means instead of having to follow the lead suit, in this game you must not play a suit that's already been played into the trick. If none of this makes any sense to you, then don't worry. It's useful to know if you're familiar with trick-taking, but if you're not, then it's fine. I always think that must-not-follow trick-takers are easier for newcomers anyway. What's also different to other, more traditional trick-taking games is that, in Big Wave, the value of each suit constantly changes throughout the hand. Whatever suit won the trick, its value changes on the score track, either moving up, being added to it, or swapping places on the track with the next highest value suit. At the end of a hand, each suit's value will then be set at a number between 1 and 4. Everyone then adds up the value of their cards based on the suit's value. You play 3 hands, and whoever has the highest point total wins the game. That's it. It might sound a bit complicated, but it really isn't, especially if you already know trick-taking. Well, I say that's it, but it isn't really. Big Wave isn't simply must-not-follow trick-taking game with a bit of funky scoring mechanism. Oh no. It's also got a few extra twists in the mix. First of all, if a player is ever unable to legally play a card from their hand, then instead choose one and place it face down in front of them. That's called chilling out. It means they're not taking part in this trick, and after the trick has been resolved, they put their face-down card face-up into their score pile. Players can score quite a few points that way, so being chill is often beneficial. That puts the pressure on the lead player not to play a card that forces others to take a break and put one of their cards face-down. The other thing that happens is, once the trick has been resolved, everyone who didn't chill out, except the player who won the trick, gets to choose a special ability. They are all quite powerful. You can either score a point and decide who leads the next trick, draw 2 cards from the deck and then discard 2 from your hand, take one of the played cards and then discard a card, or pick up a Toan token. Now, you want to know what the Toan token is. Well, you can add it to one of your played cards in a later trick, adding a 2 to the face value of the card. So you can turn a 5 into a 7 or even a 9 if you play 2 Toan tokens. The Toan tokens are most important in later tricks when you want to influence the score track or win with a suit that scores the most points. Now, that's all there is to Big Wave. Again, it might sound a bit complicated, but the rulebook does a good job of explaining it all, including how resolving tricks works. So even if trick taking is new to you, you should be able to figure it out. There are no trumps to worry about, no lead suits or other things that tend to confuse people new to the genre. The game comes in a small box, but it's basically a deck of cards and a small bag of thick cardboard tokens. So you could easily fit it all into a deck box instead, if you wanted to compress it down further. In fact, that's probably a good idea, because the box the game comes in has no thumb cutouts, making it a little hard to open. That's maybe a small niggle, but it's something that I always pick up on. I appreciate it probably makes the game more expensive to manufacture, but struggling to open the box annoys me, at least a little. The art style is really fitting, reminding me of lino prints for the card backs and the overall box and rulebook, and 1960s holiday poster art style for the card faces, both of which really fit the surfing theme in Big Wave. The cardstock is of great quality and the cards are really easy to shuffle. As always, I can't fault Newmill Industries, or should I say Digital Games, for the production, bar the thumb cutouts. So, if you want to ride the Big Wave and try your hand at this really fun and quite different must-not-follow trick-taking game, I'll see you in the sea.
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1: 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Roll Patron Sean Newman, Magic Champion John Risley, Castle Guards David Miller and James Naylor, Dice Masters Alex Bardi, Paul Grogan and Robin Kay, and Shining Lights Jacob Davis, Gavin Jones and Richard Simpson.

Hello and welcome to another Tabletop Games Blog Saturday review. Bargello designs are built from vertical stitches, laid in sequence the colours rise and fall, creating flowing waves, shifting flames, or soft gradients that almost seem to move across the fabric. Used in ornate upholstery in 17th century Italy and applied to chairs and other furniture, these patterns require precision and concentration. Even a single misplaced stitch will completely break the rhythm. As a highly skilled embroiderer, it is up to you to make sure your needle is correctly threaded. A Game of Needles and Points by Ellie Dix from Osprey Games, with art by Maria Sodekan. Threaded, as I'm going to call the game in this review for brevity, is all about choosing not just what you do, but when you do it. In each round, you first assign your assistants to queues at various shops, before resolving those queues in order, shop by shop, from A through to F. Proving that the game doesn't take itself too seriously, the names of the shops are light-hearted. There is All You Want for A, Darn Good Thread for D, Finishes for F, and similarly for the other letters. The names convey a certain charm, making the game immediately feel cozy and appealing. Yet the gameplay isn't light-hearted. You think it's a worker placement game, but it's not as simple as placing your token and taking the action. You may be the first to place your worker, but that doesn't ensure that you'll be the first player to take an action. Instead, the position of your assistant worker token is important. If you place your worker in Finishes, the last shop, you will go last, even though you will get to go first when it comes to resolving the shop if you're at the front of the queue there. To make it even harder, you only have 3 assistant tokens to place each round, or 4 in a 2-player game. That sounds a lot, but you still never get to do everything you want. You might be able to fill your yarn basket with certain colour threads, but they're no good if you don't get a matching tapestry card that needs those colours. Similarly, producing lots of tapestries is literally pointless, unless you have commission cards that give you points for them. Beneath a structure sits a puzzle that is both inviting and surprisingly tight. While the worker placement phase allows some planning, there's also a good amount of randomness. Apart from the shuffled tapestry and commission card decks, threads are drawn randomly from a bag or spilling unpredictably out of the bargain box cube tower. So, you need to constantly adapt. The colours you need may not come out, the tapestry patterns you hope to complete may not appear in the display, and so Threaded gently nudges you towards flexibility. Don't be surprised if your best laid plans are left hanging by a thread. There's also a certain amount of resource management. Your yarn basket can only hold so many thread cubes, and you can only push so many of them onto your needle. Additionally, the order in which threads are added to the needle is vital, as it has to match your tapestry cards. To create a tapestry, you must spend 3 matching threads in the correct sequence, taken from one end. So a badly managed needle can be just as frustrating as not having the right colours at all. There are a lot of things to manage and thread it, and that's exactly where it scratches my pattern matching itch, even as it occasionally knots up my plans when collecting threads in the wrong order, something I found myself doing more often than I would like to admit. The game really does require a lot of concentration. You can't afford to drop a single stitch, or you will definitely lose your thread. Every action you take builds towards creating your 5th tapestry. The moment any player completes theirs, the end of the game is triggered. You finish the round, allowing everyone else to resolve their remaining actions, which often leads to final flurry of activity. If you can manage to create more tapestries that match your commissions, you can win the game, even if you're not the first to have played the 5th tapestry card. Scoring is all about your commissions, and you can only ever have 4 of them. So even though you'll likely draw more during the game, you always have to discard down to 4. That can be useful if the tapestry cards you have don't line up with the commissions you've got in your hand. Cycling through cards, and threads for that matter,
is actually quite an important tactic in Threaded. What is nice about the scoring is that the rulebook calls it out specifically when it talks about how you get more commissions. So, as you learn the game, you will know what you need to focus on. It also helps when you explain the game to others. So, each commission rewards you for every tapestry that matches its criteria, whether that is a specific color, a combination of two colors, or specific tapestry patterns. As you would expect, a single tapestry may satisfy multiple commissions, and multiple tapestries may score for the same one. So if you can get the right commissions, you can score very highly. Additionally, any leftover threads in your studio provide a small additional reward, which means that even your final actions can be about tying up loose ends and adding a few more important points. On the table, Threaded leaves a strong impression. There are bright colors and lovely artwork, which really make the game shine. The wooden thread cubes are very tactile, and the optional stickers for double coding colors make the game accessible for colorblind players. The linen finish on the cards gives them a pleasant texture and makes them easy to shuffle. The cube tower is a particular highlight, both visually and functionally. That said, let me give you a word of warning. When you first get the game and are punching out everything, check the back of the punch board for the cube tower, because not every piece is punched out in the usual way. Some parts are folded in a clever way, which means you don't need any glue to get a sturdy tower. So don't get overexcited, but take a moment to check each punch board before proceeding. Storage is also really well handled. The insert, with its distinct sections, accommodates the various elements neatly, especially the cube tower, which fits very snugly. The provided cloth bag also has its own space and everything else layers comfortably on top. It is a really tidy solution. The only gripe I have is that Threaded uses up a lot of table space. The shop boards spread across the center, each player has their own studio, and the various cards and components quickly fill all available space. At two players, this feels manageable. At three, it begins to tighten. And at four, you will need a very large table. Maybe the tapestry cards could have been a bit smaller, and some of the shops as well, just to make it a bit more compact. On the other hand, despite having to deal with six shops that do different things, Threaded is pretty easy to learn. The rulebook is detailed with clear explanations and plenty of illustrations that guide you through each shop and its actions step by step. That clarity makes a real difference, helping everything to click into place without too much hassle. Then, once you know the flow of the game, everything you need to know is in front of you, printed clearly on the shop boards. That means that the rulebook tends to only come out for setup or the occasional end-of-round reminder. During play, the game really supports itself. Combined with relatively quick play times and a structure that adapts well to different player counts by opening or closing action spaces, Threaded is approachable enough to work as a family game, particularly with its inviting theme, while still offering enough tension and decision making to keep even more experienced players engaged. I really enjoy playing Threaded. You need to make plans, but be ready to adapt all the time. It rewards those players who keep an eye on what's going on the table, and who can stitch together a strategy from whatever threads they are given. While it is definitely a table hog, if you have room for it and the patience to keep your plans from unraveling, there's something here that is both charming and compelling. Yes, it requires concentration to ensure you don't miss a stitch, but is also hugely rewarding when you look at the stunning tapestries you create. Thank you for listening to this Tabletop Games Blog Saturday Review podcast. 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This podcast was made possible by the generous help of my supporters. Role Patron Sean Newman, Magic Champion John Risley, Castle Guards David Miller and James Naylor, Dice Masters Alex Bardi,
Paul Grogan and Robin Kay, and Shining Lights, Jacob Davis, Gavin Jones, and Richard Simpson.

0: On a lovely summer's day, we decided to go out together as a family. We wanted to see mice, shrimp, hedgehogs, fish, foxes, seals, lions, polar bears, crocodiles, elephants, and orcas. But we wanted to avoid mosquitoes. So we all went to
1: Frank's Zoo by Frank Nestel from Heidelberg Games, with art by Douglas Mateos. The original version of this game came out in Germany in 1999 under the name Zoff im Zoo, or Trouble in the Zoo, from the publisher Doris and Frank, the company owned and run by Doris Mateos and Frank Nestel. Now, Heidelberg Games has taken this popular shedding climbing card game, updated the illustrations in a way sympathetic to Doris's original art style, and re-released it in German as well as English, where it's known under the title Frank's Zoo. The re-release seems to follow the recent resurgence of shedding climbing games alongside trick-taking games.

boat, and fortune smiling all along your way. But more I cannot wish you.

with a sheepish eye and a look of the truth. Music I can wish you

From East LA, with rows of dusty palm trees and millions of freeways, traffic jams and cholos and perverts in the parks, and teenage girls who sold their little bodies after dark.

astronomy and search for supernovas in neighboring galaxies. I'll go to bed by midnight and wake up with the dawn and play my old guitar while this sad world rolls along.